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1: Welcome to Heard in Humboldt on KHSU, a program where we play a range of live music recordings from Humboldt County. Today we'll be hearing another piece from Cal Poly Humboldt's Jazz Orchestra, directed by Dan Aldegg. The piece we'll be hearing this week is Good Trouble, composed by drummer Matt Wilson. This recording was captured live at the Fulkerson Recital Hall on Cal Poly Humboldt campus back in December 2024 and features several student soloists, Raymond Endert on trombone, Matthias Severn on tenor saxophone, Lily Storseth on trombone, and Gavin Kingsley on drums. This is definitely a fun and hard swinging tune, so we hope you'll enjoy Good Trouble, performed by the Cal Poly Humboldt Jazz Orchestra.

0: Raymond Endert on trombone. Matthias Severn on tenor saxophone. Lily Starseth on trombone. Gavin Kingsley on the drums. And the entire Cal Poly Humboldt Jazz Orchestra. Stand up, everybody.
1: Once again, you're listening to Heard in Humboldt on KHSU, and we just heard the Cal Poly Humboldt Jazz Orchestra performing Good Trouble, composed by Matt Wilson. This recording was captured live at the Fulkerson Recital Hall on campus on December 14th, 2024. Thanks so much to the musicians, the Department of Dance, Music, and Theater, and Diane Aldag for providing the recording. 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And if you're a local musician who would like your recordings featured on Heard in Humboldt, send us an email to khsu-

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1: If venues that continue to ignore the groom do so at their peril.
2: Grooms, a business opportunity. Who knew? First, though, let's do the numbers. Dow Industrial is up 786 points. That is 1.6% today, 51,473. The NASDAQ up a relatively mere 66 points, 0.25%, 26,920. S&P 500 expanded 39 points, 0.5%, 75.93. Blackstone, told you about that up top, soared 7.5% today. Partners Group, traded on Swiss exchanges, increased 3.7%. Blue Owl, formed in late 2020, ascended 5.2%. Today, by the way, National Cheese Day. According to the Department of Agriculture, the U.S. produces a whopping 29% of the global cheese supply, second only to the European Union. 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
4: For KHSU, I'm Alejandro Zepeda with your Thursday weather forecast and community updates. The rest of this week will be partly sunny along the coast with chances of overnight fog and warm and clear inland. Breezy conditions are predicted to last through the weekend. Coastal areas will see nighttime lows in the low 50s tonight and daytime highs in the low 60s tomorrow. And inland areas will see nighttime lows in the low 50s and daytime highs in the mid 80s. Food for People will have a distribution center set up tomorrow in Eureka. 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And now for community calendar events. The Pub at the Creamery and the LFO crew will be hosting an Oysterfest kickoff party starting at 5:30. The Humboldt County Beekeepers Association will be hosting an online lecture about apitherapy, the medicinal use of various products derived from honeybees, starting at 6. More info at humboldtbeekeepers.org. The Eureka Theater will be screening First Descent, kayaking the Klamath River, documenting a 30-day source-to-sea journey after the largest dam removal in U.S. history.

0: This is APM.
1: 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And from California CASA, a nonprofit working to ensure that youth in the foster care system have a voice and the services that they need to thrive. A court-appointed special advocate, or CASA, supports a child's interest in the courtroom and beyond. 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

0: by 5 years of the two houses. But the government has not requested, and the government has not requested. So, and some of these oppositionists are members of the Somali Federal Parliament. So if they have any doubt or any idea or any why they do not make a campaign or may during the amendment, why they do not suggest for their ideas regarding the constitution. So this constitution is included also for to make in Somalia to make a political part. As I said previously, in the last session of the presidential candidate, every president was just taking certificate of a candidate and just running for the president. But there was no any political party in Somalia. So as a government, as a constitution, Somali constitution, guiding us to make a political party and electoral commission.
1: Okay. Yeah. Dr. Suleiman Ali Hussein, thank you very much indeed. Somalia's State Minister for Livestock, Forestry and Range, joining us from Mogadishu.
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3: How much distance has really opened between President Trump and his party? Some of his recent actions have dismayed Republicans in Congress, though many still find it hard to vote against him. It's Morning Edition from NPR News. John Bolton reached a plea agreement with prosecutors. I'm Michelle Martin.
4: And I'm Steve Inske. President Trump's former national security advisor and longtime critic was accused of mishandling classified information. So what are the terms now? Also, why are Albanians protesting the building of a luxury resort backed by Trump's son-in-law? And Michigan parents push back against vaccine exemption rules. It's Friday, June 5th. This day in 2002, Elizabeth Smart, then 14 years old, was abducted and later found and rescued safely.

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5: Good morning. How much distance has really opened between President Trump and his party? Some of his recent actions have dismayed Republicans in Congress, though many still find it hard to vote against him. It's Morning Edition from NPR News. John Bolton reached a plea agreement with prosecutors. I'm Michelle Martin.
6: And I'm Steve Inskeep. President Trump's former national security advisor and longtime critic was accused of mishandling classified information. So what are the terms now? Also, why are Albanians protesting the building of a luxury resort backed by Trump's son-in-law? And Michigan parents push back against vaccine exemption rules. It's Friday, June 5th. This day in 2002, Elizabeth Smart, then 14 years old, was abducted and later found and rescued safely. The news is next.
7: Live from NPR News in Washington, I'm Corva Coleman. The Senate has passed a huge measure that will fund federal immigration efforts for 3 years. It's worth about $70 billion. The Senate debate lasted about 18 hours, and in the end, it was a near party line vote. Democrats tried to add an amendment that would block one of President Trump's priorities. That's to create a nearly $2 billion fund to pay people who claimed they were targeted by the federal government. But NPR's Barbara Sprunt says that amendment failed.
8: There was bipartisan pushback at that anti-weaponization fund. The acting attorney general said it's not going to move forward, which seemed to satisfy senators. But then the president told reporters he didn't actually know if it was scrapped or not. And he said that knowing that there are these Republican senators who are uncomfortable with the idea. So this moment for congressional Republicans is about passing this priority after all this time. But it's also a moment where there's this increasing tension and conflict with the White House. And I don't think that's stopping anytime soon.
7: NPR's Barbara Sprunt reporting. Just a week after a Russian drone crashed into an apartment building in eastern Romania, an armed drone exploded in a Romanian port. Terry Schultz says there

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1: Maui was strong. Maui was resilient. Even though Maui has hurt, we never gave up, you know. The world needs a place like Maui to show them that we can fix things through kindness, through happiness, through helping people. The world needs that, period.
2: 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We ask, what if our hearts and minds are the most radical leverage points at our disposal? How do our human emotions and mindsets and cognitive biases and wounds shape climate policy? I'm your host, Dr. Sarah Jaquette Ray, an author and a professor of environmental studies at Cal Poly Humboldt. On Climate Magic, I invite experts, spiritual leaders, researchers, neuroscientists, educators, and activists to help me distill digestible, applicable ways to help you tap your own climate magic.
1: It's not about trying to be a hero. It's trying to be Hawaiian and just do your part, you know, and helping other people.
2: In August of 2023, a wildfire devastated Lahaina, Maui. The next year, today's guest, 24-year-old Laurel Tamayo, returned to her family home there and made a documentary film about what she saw called Healing Lahaina.
3: To learn about all these long-term issues, that's really what motivated me to want to make a film that covered what life looked like several months after and how they were reckoning with the event and with what life looks like now.
2: The film is powerful and hopeful, intimate yet universal. It speaks of the unique place of Lahaina, the history of colonialism that created the ecological conditions for the fire in the first place, as well as the unique deep relationships built over generations there, upon which an extraordinary mutual aid response to the fire was built. And it speaks to the conditions all of us have on this planet. Within months of the film's 2024 release, Laura was confronted with another disaster as wildfires tore through LA in early 2025, where she was living. It's not just Lahaina, and it's not just LA. Laura's going to share her own background in our interview, but I do want to point out that she exemplifies how many young people are trying to navigate the climate emergencies unfolding in our own lives. So are you ready to imagine a better world with Laurel Tamayo? Let's dive in. Welcome to the show, Laurel.
3: Thank you so much for having me.
2: Yay. So I'm just dying to talk to you. I have a million questions. I hope I can get through them all. But also, if something happens and we dive off into some other path and you want to take a long time to share a story, that is totally fine, too. So don't feel driven by my question list here. But I will start, hopefully, with a long kind of question to get us your story. I read somewhere that you didn't grow up connected to nature, and I'm curious, how did you get so passionate about studying the environment and making films about it, no less?
3: Yes, I grew up in Hawaii, and everyone assumes that because I grew up in Hawaii, I grew up really connected to nature, but my family was not nature-y, outdoorsy at all. And so it really wasn't until my senior year of high school when I took AP Environmental Science, and even taking that class, my parents saw that as a slacker AP class at my high school. And so they didn't let me take it at first.
2: We won't tell anyone.
3: It was only because I did so badly in AP Physics my junior year that they were like, senior year, take whatever you want. And so I took AP Environmental Science, and I didn't think that much of it until we watched a documentary in it called Racing Extinction, which showed how different species around the world were being impacted by human activity and going extinct or endangered. And so there was a scene in there where there was a man who played a bird recording of a bird on the island of Kauai called the O'o. And he explained that it was a mating call, but it was one that would never be answered because it was the last of its species.

0: And so, like, seeing that scene and just being like, why haven't I heard about this bird before? Why, like, growing up in Hawaii, like, why didn't anyone do anything about it? And it was a bird that, like, went extinct because climate change and, like, also, like, just more people living on the island and, like, deforestation. And I was like, this bird that didn't do anything to hurt anyone, you know, like, humans came in and ended up killing it. And so, I was like, why didn't anyone do anything about it? And it kind of reminded me of this story of my great grandpa that I grew up hearing, which was that after the bombing of Pearl Harbor, because he was Japanese American and he was about to be the principal of a Japanese school, he was considered a leader of the Japanese community. And in Hawaii, they didn't put all of the Japanese people in internment camps. They only put the leaders of them because the population, there's just so many Japanese people. And so, like, economically, it didn't make sense. But he was supposed to be taken to an internment camp. But because there was a police officer that kind of knew him and stood up for him and said, like, no, he's a good man. Like, he doesn't belong in the internment camp. He was spared and he got to stay with his family. And, like, that probably spared my family from, like, generations of trauma. And so, that just made me think, like, oh, because that one voice stood up for my great grandpa, like, what if I could be a voice that stood up for, like, species or, like, the environment? And so that film really inspired me to just start looking into different environmental issues and climate change. And at the time, I was actually had accidentally kind of gotten a job as a student producer at our video production department at my high school. And so I was like, oh, what if I could make films like this film? Because it had such a big impact on me. What if I could be the one that also makes more films to, like, inspire more audiences to take action? And so that's what, like, led me to end up studying environmental science and documentary film in college and wanting to go on that path.
1: Oh my gosh, I didn't know that story about your grandfather. You know, I've read up on you and I didn't catch that one. So that is just so poignant too, because it shows there's that question of it's one thing to see the story of the bird and feel grief for the bird and be mad at humans for doing this to the bird, right? And just sort of think something has to happen. It's another thing entirely to think, I could have some agency. I could make a difference, which the story of your grandfather, which you inherited, showed you too. So that sort of, you know, one of the questions I have for you is like, how did you even decide you could make a difference and go off and do all this stuff against the mountain of imposter syndrome that you describe in some of your work and against the mountain of I'm just one person and in against the mountain of it's so much pressure. My whole generation's being asked to save the world. And I mean, you know, how did you find that agency? Your grandfather's story is a wonderful explanation, but do you have other things to say about that? I love to hear because that's the magic. Where is that juice coming from?
0: Yeah, I mean, I definitely, even though I had that story, I definitely felt a lot of imposter syndrome in my early, I mean, I still sometimes feel imposter syndrome,
1: Don't
0: but
1: we
0: I think
1: all? You're not alone.
0: yeah, and I just think that for me, I found because no one in my family had done any kind of creative job before, they were very hesitant about me doing film and actually even doing environmental science. They didn't want me to study environmental science either because they were like, what kind of job can you get from that? And so I actually, that kind of motivated me though to really reach out to people whose jobs I wanted or whose jobs I thought sounded cool on LinkedIn. Like I would just cold message people that I would find in the credits of movies that were impact producers or things like that. And just to take a step back, an impact producer is someone who typically comes on to a film after it's done and strategizes how to make a tangible impact or like get the audience to take action, using the film as a tool. And so that was also a job that I had never heard of until, my sophomore year of college. And at that point, I had been minoring in documentary film, seeing a lot of guest speakers that were independent filmmakers who were telling me how broke they were and how it took them like 10 years to make their film and they hate it by the end of it. And so I was like, okay, maybe I'm not cut out to be an independent filmmaker. And so that's what actually pushed me into looking into impact producing, because an impact producer often uses events, social media, they create resources, and you can kind of see the impact like on a shorter term scale versus like sometimes films can take many years to make. And so that is like actually what I, after college, set out to do, is just to be an impact producer. And so I think just having, like, I'm so grateful that so many people answered me on LinkedIn, actually. Like, I was surprised at how many people, I would say like 80% of people that I reached out to actually responded and got on a call with me. And I think part of that is because, like, this, I guess I was reaching out to people who were at the intersection of like film and environmental issues. And so I think because people are so like driven to try to make a positive change, like seeing someone who's young and naive, like you want to help them. And so I'm so grateful because I've gotten so many like amazing mentors and like friends from having those like first calls. And that's actually how I've gotten all of my jobs since college, was like those people kept me in mind and recommended me or sent me job opportunities. And so I think having these people who like I looked up to have faith in me, like, you know, we started having, for some of them, I would have regular calls and they would like see my growth and kind of encourage me to go in certain directions. And like having those people believe in me helped kind of like stop me from getting too much in my head about like, why am I here? Do I really deserve to be here? I'm just like faking it, that kind of mentality. And so I really think mentorship is what helped me kind of stop thinking so low of myself, or like stop questioning like if I'm supposed to be here.
1: Yeah. I'm so glad I asked, because you just shared in a nutshell exactly why what I'm trying to teach my students all the time about the beauties of the network, you know, not to mention LinkedIn, not that we're advertising LinkedIn here, but yes, thank you for that. I feel it. Sort of going back to Lahaina, going back to your film a little bit, your story of watching this from a distance, you were in LA when the Lahaina fire happened. Can you kind of walk us through what happened there, how you got to that kind of light bulb moment of thinking, I think I need to make a film about this?
0: Yes. So the Lahaina wildfire happened in August of 2023. And I was in LA when it happened. And I just remember feeling so helpless. And also, like, there were so many scary moments of, like, I would just get texts here and there that were like, we have to evacuate. And it was my grandparents, auntie and uncle and cousins lived in the same home. And so it was like, we're evacuating. And then it was like, oh, now this evacuation site has to evacuate. And then it was like, oh, we got separated from grandma and grandpa. And I'm like, oh my God, like now they're on their own. And so there were these like Facebook posts that people were making that were pictures of the evacuation site sign-ins. And like because like cell service was down in most of the area, like we would hear from them like maybe twice a day in the days following. And so it would be like, I was like scouring Facebook posts to see like, oh, maybe like, are they there? Are they safe? And like not being able to find them was like so stressful. And I was like,
1: gosh, oh my God.
0: Yeah. And so it was just like such a horrible like experience to go through, where I'm like, oh my gosh, like, is my family okay? And then seeing the news footage of like how big the fire was and starting to hear like the death toll. And it was just like so scary. And so thankfully my family was okay. And but something I didn't realize was just how long-term the effects of a disaster like this were, because I had never been affected by a disaster directly. I'd never had family affected by a disaster. And so like for months after, they were living in a hotel with a lot of other people who also lost their homes. And Like they just lived with so much uncertainty because they didn't know when they would get kicked out. Like some people were getting kicked out of their hotels because on like very last minute, like the day of, and then they had to figure out where to go. And so it was just a very stressful time. And my grandparents' home burned down. And like they were uncertain about, yeah, like where were they going to live until it was rebuilt. This was the deadliest wildfire in modern U.S. history. There were more than 100 deaths. And so like, and Lahaina is not a very big town. And so like, I think everyone in Lahaina knew someone who died in this fire. And so like adding the trauma of that to the uncertainty was a lot. And so I was also hearing about how like the mental health of the community, like a lot of people were struggling, and in Asian American and Pacific Islander communities, I think mental health is still kind of taboo to talk about. You don't want, like, I think Kiha Kaina, who was in my film, talked about how like there's a lot of pride, and so it's like you don't want to ask for help, you want to just be able to like do it on your own. And so a lot of people were struggling with like struggling in isolation because they didn't know like how to talk about it and didn't get the resources they needed. And so that was something that I really wanted to do with the film. And so basically a couple months after the fire, I was talking to a friend who I had made another film with called Gen Z Mental Health Climate Stories. And so my friend Taya Jeanette, she was asking me like, do you think you'd make a film about your family's experience? Because, you know, this disaster is something that I was also featured in Gen Z Mental Health Climate Stories. And in that film, subjects were asked, like, what is your biggest fear around climate change? And I said that my biggest fear was being affected by an unprecedented like fire, flood, hurricane. And so there's literally like footage of me saying that. And then a year later, it happened to my family. And so I feel like this was just like something that I had like, and Sarah Newman from Climate Mental Health Network, they put out like new grief resources. And I think it was like anticipatory grief, maybe it was like the term. And so I feel like I had anticipated something like this happening for so long because I've been working in climate that like when it happened, it was still shock. Like, even though I thought it wouldn't be shocking, it was shocking. And it was like so much worse than I thought it would be. And so, when she asked me if I wanted to make a film about this, at first I was like, no, my family wouldn't want to be in it. And then that night, my mind was just like swirling with ideas. And I was like, Hawaii doesn't have as many like resources and filmmakers as LA does. And like, here I am in LA. I've been meeting so many other filmmakers who could give me advice on how to make a film. And like, I had so much imposter syndrome about directing a film because I had not directed a film with like a real budget before. And like, I had not directed a film since college. And so, and I have a full-time job. And so being in a filmmaker was
1: just
0: not
1: that.
0: Like
1: just part a full-time of job, yeah, on top of everything.
0: Yeah. So it wasn't like I had a goal of being an independent filmmaker. Like it kind of just happened because I think that I'm kind of uniquely positioned where I think I could figure out how to make a film and show an authentic story, because I think I was also worried about people who had no connection to Hawaii trying to exploit the story and sensationalize it. And so I was like, I really want to make a film that like shows their real perspective and like also gives them agency. So like something unique that we did was we let all of our main subjects see the film before we released it. And we told them like, if you want anything cut out, we'll cut it out. And so we actually like, there was something that my uncle wanted out, so we cut it out. And so we really wanted it to be something that they were proud of as well, and like not something that just like exploited their story. And so that's why I really wanted to make this film. And I was already familiar with like kind of the field of like climate change and mental health. And so also like seeing how this disaster was impacting people's mental health was sad to see that it was actually happening, but it was also like, okay, this film could be an opportunity where we highlight that issue. And so I decided to make the film. We really wanted to it to like make a difference. And because my background had been in impact producing, where I had learned how to like make a theory of change and all of that, I worked with my producer and we figured out three impact pillars that we wanted to achieve. And that was supporting Lahaina wildfire survivors by raising money for organizations that were on the ground helping them. The second was to reduce the stigma around mental health and disasters. And then the third was encouraging climate resilience in the form of disaster preparedness. Because obviously, as climate change gets worse, unfortunately, these disasters are going to just become more normal. And we can't, you know, there's something we can do about it now, which is being prepared for it and planning for it. And so those were our three impact pillars. And the film ended up coming out in October of 2024. And so I'm like so happy that since then we've actually been able to achieve all of those impact pillars. We've been able to raise more than $6,000 for Lahaina orgs. And then because the LA fires happened after the film came out, we also raised some money for CORE, Community Organized Relief Efforts, which is still helping LA wildfire survivors. And then the second impact pillar about mental health, I've been able to speak at like more than 30 events where I talk about mental health and disasters and climate change. And we also put resources in our screening guide. So anyone who does a community screening can access a screening guide on like how to frame their event and what resources they can offer people. And so I'm glad that I've been able to kind of talk about that and spread awareness about that. We also hosted a healing event after the LA wildfires where we had a licensed therapist facilitate a conversation with people to talk about like how they're feeling and how they're processing things and helpful tools to move forward. And so those are things that we did for the second pillar. And then the third pillar, encouraging climate resilience, we actually had a preview event of our film in September of 2024, where we had a disaster preparedness expert talk about which emergency alerts to sign up for, how to make an evacuation plan, and how to pack a go bag. And because of that, when the LA fires happened in January of 2025, people were reaching out to us saying, I had a go bag ready when I had to evacuate because of your event and because of your film. And so I really think that like film has the power to open people's hearts and minds and to do things that they otherwise would not have done. Like, I think a lot of people think of disaster preparedness as like not a top priority. And so like, they probably never would have packed a go bag or like knew how to do any of that stuff if it wasn't for seeing my family on screen and like, you know, feeling connected to them and realizing, oh, this could happen to me and my family as well. Like, what can I do tonight to do something about that so that I'm better prepared? And so we've been able to also just like raise awareness about that. And then also in September of 2025, we hosted a go bag workshop where we showed our film and then we provided supplies. It was like Clif Bars, backpacks, resources from CORE on like what to pack, what else to pack, and like emergency blanket and like a whistle and like all these different things that are kind of like, you know, if you had to like, you know, maybe evacuate on foot or even in the car, like having those things like non-perishable food, clothing, passport, like important documents, at least having like a list of that so that if you aren't going to pack it now, you can pack it when something is happening. And so it was great. We had more than 50 people attend and get to take home a go bag that I have a friend that was like, yeah, I have it in my car with me always. And so I'm like, oh, that's so cool. And so that is how we've been able to do the third pillar. And so I think it was really, yeah, it's been really great to see that this small crew, like it was really just me and my producer who worked on the impact campaign. And even when we were shooting it, it was only me, my director of photography, my production assistant and a sound guy. There are only four of us on the ground on Maui. It's been cool to see like how much we could achieve with very little resources.
1: Yeah. Unbelievable. I was going to ask about the LA fires too. First of all, just huge, incredible gumption to just decide, yeah, I think I am going to go make that film. So I'm just sort of shocked to think about what was happening in your mind that night, that one night you just described and how you came to that. Thank you for bringing us into that moment, because that I'm just stunned to think I can say no for so many reasons, but here's why I'm going to say yes. I'm in a unique position and this is a story to tell, and I don't want this to be done in a spectacularized, exploitative way. I just think that's just, thank you for sharing that. The LA connection, I think it's just uncanny that the fires came out. The fires in LA happened just after your film came out, just months after. And you just described that as sort of giving a big boost to what you were trying to do with your impact campaign. But I'm curious what the LA fires might have added to your thinking, or if it changed your thinking at all about this budding passion of yours as a sort of climate or environmental filmmaker, if you don't mind me putting those words to it.
0: Yeah. Oh my gosh. The LA fires, first of all, were so scary. I remember I looked out my window, and I live in Culver City, which is like, it wasn't affected. Like, nothing in Culver City burned down, but I could see a plume of smoke from the Palisades fire from my window. And then seeing on social media all these videos that were coming out that looked just like the footage from Lahaina of people leaving their cars and running on foot and like all of these horrible things. I was like, I can't believe this is happening again. And it was just like, because I had been working on this film, you know, the year prior, like, yeah, just like several months before, where I was looking at all this footage and was so deeply into that world of disaster and fire, and then it being so close, I was in like fight or flight mode in my apartment, and I was on the Watch Duty app, which like that app was amazing. It shows like where the fire is, which evacuation zones are current, or like which areas are evacuation zones, which ones are like warning zones. And I was just watching as like more and more fires started popping up all over LA County. And I texted a friend who lived in Orange County, and I was like, hey, like if the, and I didn't think that it would get worse than the first day. And it was like, oh, can I like stay at your place if it gets close to me? And she was like, yeah, of course. And so I like had my bag packed. I actually had my bag packed from the night before, because the night before the fire, I got an emergency alert from like the platform that the disaster preparedness expert had recommended. And it was like high wind advisory, high potential for fire. And so that night I like filled up my car with gas. I fully packed my go bag. And like, because of that, I like, it was so easy once I decided to leave, like, okay, I'm just bringing my backpack and going. And I'm like, if I had to think, that would just be so much more stressful. I probably would have forgotten so many important things. And so I'm so glad that I was able to be prepared when I was like in a calm state of mind versus like when I was in this panic mode of like, oh, some of my friends are calling me that they've already evacuated and they're asking me, when am I going to evacuate? And I'm like, do I need to like, it's just like so, so much. And I feel like everyone in LA was on edge for weeks, because that fire went on for like 3 weeks, multiple fires. And it was just like, yeah, a lot of people posting about how like every hour they're waking up to look at Watch Duty because they're like near the evacuation zone. And everyone was just, I think, so filled with anxiety and like uncertainty. And like for me, that was very stressful, because I like knew how much Lahaina was affected by it. Like, I was thinking not just today, but I was thinking like, oh my gosh, how is this going to change LA in the long term? it kind of sucked because I also have asthma. And so even after the fires were out for like, it wasn't until April that I finally felt comfortable like opening my windows and going outside without a mask. And like, I was so sensitive that like, if I stayed outside for an hour, I could already feel like my chest like tightening and like having a hard time breathing. And so it sucked because my like outlet is bird watching. I love going outside and like taking pictures of birds and all of that. And so for months, I like could not do that. And I didn't even realize how much that was affecting me until I was like just really struggling to like enjoy the activities that I used to do and like to get up and go to my job. Like everything was just so hard. And my therapist was like, I think you're in a depressive episode because you haven't been able to birdwatch. And I was like, that's like a ridiculous sounding sentence, but then it made
1: me. Makes perfect sense to me, but I understand what you mean. To go back to the stigma thing, right?
0: What? Yeah. And, but yeah, like thinking back, I'm like, oh yeah, that was, you know, I was working my full-time job. I was helping organize screenings for Healing Lahaina, my film. And I was also taking a class at the Harvard Executive Education Program. And so I was doing a lot, but I was like, but I've done this amount of stuff before. I don't understand why I'm like, she's like, I think you're burnt out because you aren't able to, you know, go outside and enjoy the birds. And I'm like, oh, okay. That makes sense. Like I'm doing all this stuff that I could handle before when I had a way to de-stress, but now I don't. And so, and I didn't realize that I had like needed that so much. And so, yeah, that was like very surprising to me how much, cause like I didn't lose my home or anything in this fire.
1: Yeah. And I was watching Watch Duty the same way you're describing every hour, cause of my family's homes and stuff and friends. I mean, very few people don't know people in LA and we're on watch duty. It's kind of one of those cities that where many of us are connected to. You know, one of the big priorities in your film was to, you went a year after the fires or so, if that's right. Is that about right? About a year?
0: It was like 5 months after the
1: fire. Oh, just 5 months. Okay, yeah. That's right. In the film, you say that. Okay. You went 5 months after the fire. You were picking around in the rubble of your family's home, going through all of this kind of like 5 months out. What is the snapshot of life in Lahaina 5 months out? Was very poignant. When news media covers fires, they just cover it for this very short window of the actual destruction happening. The news media, the cameras go away, and then that's when the long haul work of recovery happens, and we don't really ever hear about that. It doesn't make the news. And you were very explicit and intentional in your film to cover that, right? To cover that gap or to make sure that part had some visibility. And I'm curious, why was that so important to you? And you've just described too a little bit of the LA version of that, that kind of lifting up of the beauty of the human spirit of mutual aid in both those cases. But I'm curious, was that intentional and why for you?
0: Yes, I think because, I mean, yeah, part of why I wanted to make the film was I was just a few months after feeling like, oh, no one is caring about Lahaina already. Like it was in the news and, you know, people who had no connection to Hawaii were hearing about Lahaina for the first time. And then suddenly, like, you just think, oh, it's probably fine then. Because that's what I would think when I would hear disasters on the news. And then if I had no connection to the area, if I stopped hearing about it, I would just think, oh, everything must be fine now. And that's why we're not hearing about it. And so to learn about all these long-term issues that's really what motivated me to want to make a film that kind of covered what life looked like several months after and just the struggles that they were going through and how they were reckoning with the event and with what life looks like now. And so I think I wanted to show the reality of it, and it's not all pretty, you know. Like, it's funny because I remember, so the fire happened in August, and when I went home to Hawaii in December, I had friends who lived in Hawaii asking me, oh, have they rebuilt already? And I was like, no, none of the rubble has even been cleared yet. Like, when I shot the film in, I think it was February of the next year, so like 6 months after, that was the rubble on my grandparents' property was still there, but there were, that was like when they had just started some of the other houses starting to clear the rubble. And so that part too, I was like, that's crazy that even friends that were just on a different island, because I'm from Oahu and the fire was on Maui, like just friends who are on a different island, they also did not know what was going on. And so I feel like that also motivated me more to want to show like the recovery is very long. And they do still like need ongoing support. And yeah, I know a lot of people who were in Lahaina that were saying like, yeah, after they were not in the news, it felt like they were just forgotten. And so, I think I really wanted to show just, yeah, like a snapshot of what life was looking like for them several months after. And for Hawaii, I think the recovery time is even longer because we don't have as many resources. You know, a lot of things have to be shipped over. We don't have as many like workers as well. And so it's also been interesting to see how, like with the LA fires, like I'm already starting to see a couple houses in Altadena being rebuilt. And it's like Lahaina has just started, I feel like, kind of finish, like there are houses now that are like complete and people have moved in, but it's not the majority of the properties for sure.
1: Yeah. Yeah. That long-term recovery process and then what the community learns in the process and all of that is just so, so impactful. One of the things I would say I really took from your film was this many, many generations of relationships built and, you know, love of elders and a way more collectivist spirit, you know, around we need each other because we're over here in the middle of the Pacific, you know. And also there's a little bit of this too in your film, a sort of deep suspicion or not having faith in, I should say, whether the state itself will support you and help you in these moments. And so you really need each other. Yeah. And how that compares to LA too, and how unique that might be for different places versus others when they get a disaster. And in this moment where we're taking more and more away from FEMA and from state agencies that would not just warn us about it or take care of us after, you know, any of that stuff is all getting pretty dismantled. And so the sort of urgency around those relationships is something I really took from your film, too.
0: Yeah. And that's something I didn't include in my film was that FEMA was really helpful to in that, or like FEMA, the Federal Emergency Management Agency, they like were really helpful in that they paid for people to stay in those hotels for months after the fire. And so even though like, yes, we need this like collective like spirit or like collective like action from the community, it's like we also need government support after a disaster.
1: Wouldn't it be nice if we had like, more of it? Yeah, let's ask for more of it for sure. Definitely.
0: And so yeah, like FEMA, like I don't think individual GoFundMes would have been able to cover, you know, for all these people to stay somewhere last minute and like for so long. And so it is like it makes me nervous that so many people are like losing their jobs in this, or like funding is getting pulled from emergency agencies because like it's, I'm just wondering how that will change the next disaster.
1: If you're just joining us on the show today is Laurel Tamayo, director of the film Healing Lahaina. So one thing that is often missing in mainstream conversations about wildfires is why they're happening in the first place. They just cover the disaster and then the, you know, management and then maybe a little bit of after the effect. In some sense, one could say that wildfires are not wild at all. They're really human made. And I'm curious why you don't shy away from that in your film. You link the colonial exploitation of the land and Native Hawaiian peoples to the disaster itself. This is sort of a two-part question for you. Can you unpack that link a little bit for us, for listeners who might not know the history of Hawaii as well as you do? And maybe two, did you have any hesitation including that kind of critique in your film?
0: Yes, those are good questions. So in Lahaina, you know, it's funny. There's a lot of this that I actually didn't learn until the fire as well. Lahaina used to be a wetland community, and it, to me, like growing up visiting there every year, I always thought of it as just a dry, hot place. And so I was shocked to hear that actually when it was in Native Hawaiians' hands, like that land was actually very like, you know, full of life, and it was lush, and yeah, it was a wetland. And so it wasn't until outsiders came in and decided to grow sugarcane in Lahaina. That was like a really big export for Hawaii. And that was actually the reason why my great grandpa came from the Philippines, was there were so many workers that came from Asia to work in these plantations in Hawaii. And so that once sugarcane plantations, you know, it was like just one crop. And then after tourism started getting to be more lucrative than sugarcane, a lot of hotels started kind of taking over the Kaanapali area, and then a lot of the sugarcane plantations, they were just kind of abandoned. Like the areas were just kind of like that land was not taken care of. A lot of invasive dry grasses started taking over the areas, and so it was kind of like the perfect storm, I guess, of like invasive grasses, very dry, and then temperatures like reaching really like abnormal for Lahaina, but like kind of on track with climate change. Like it was like that, as well as there was like a hurricane that was happening off of Hawaii that like made it super windy in Lahaina that day of the fire. And so it was just a lot of, and you know, hurricanes are also something that have been worsened with climate change. And so just a lot of things combined that like unfortunately made it the perfect storm for such a deadly fire. And what's crazy is that the year before the fire, I had visited Lahaina, and this was a trip that I've done every year since I was a baby because my grandparents lived there. And I loved our beach days where we would just like lay out in the sand, talking story, eating spam with soupies, all of that. And I went in 2022 and it was so hot. And I remember my like feet just burning on the sand. Like I was like, oh my gosh, it's so hot. It's like weird. I've never experienced this. Normally I can just go barefoot and be fine. And I went snorkeling for an hour. And when I came back on the shore, I was like, I can't stand it. Like, let's go inside. And as I was packing up my things, I had a plastic coffee cup, that had actually melted and morphed in the sand. Like I had dug it into the sand to stand up. And then when I picked it up, it was like morphed. And I was like, oh my gosh, I've never seen this before. And it was really in that moment where I was like, oh my gosh, this place that I imagine like taking my future kids and future grandkids to one day might be a place that's too unbearably hot to enjoy as the effects of climate change get worse. And like that month, I remember looking it up later and it had like broken a bunch of heat records for Maui at that time. And then, yeah, I had all these like worries, and I remember telling some people and they're like, you're being dramatic. And so, like I literally was talking about that on panels and things. And then a year later was when the wildfire happened in Lahaina. And so it's, again, I guess back to that like anticipatory grief, idea, where I was like already kind of grieving the idea of like not being able to enjoy that beach. And then it ended up being, unfortunately, something worse. But yeah, I'm not even remembering your first question.
1: Yeah. Oh, first of all, just thank you for that story. That's very, very evocative. And I often think, oh, we're never going to feel climate change in our bodies. And that's why it's so hard to get organized around it. But that visceral description of your bare feet on the sand as a way that you came to know climate change and access all those emotions to think about it in a deeper way is just very beautiful. So thank you for that. But my question was, did you have hesitation bringing that kind of larger critique into the film?
0: I definitely did feel some hesitation about talking about that. And this is now bringing a memory back to me that I had forgotten about, where I was reaching out to alumni of my school, and there was a man who actually answered, but then he was basically telling me climate change isn't real, and Native Hawaiians just complain about things, and don't talk about colonization, all these things. And I was like, okay, thank you. But it was I think I have been in this bubble of people who work in climate and are very aware of different social justice issues. And so I felt safe talking about it, including it in my film, and then talking to this man who was completely outside of my circle, someone I never would have normally talked to. It was oh yeah, there are probably a lot of people who would not like this film.
1: Or like everything but that part, right?
0: Yeah, maybe.
1: That's kind of why I was asking. I was she could have walked the safe line and not included that, and then maybe had more money pour in. I don't know. I'm just saying, there's that sort of, do I appease this particular population and try to make them happy? Or do I come out with this hard-hitting, harder truth that a lot of people don't want to hear about? And you chose to go the latter, which I love. I love that part of your film. I was sort of waiting for it. When it came, I was like, yes, Laurel, you go. But it was just one of those moments. I thought, I wonder what she was thinking there. I wonder if that was a hard decision. Yeah, yeah. Just a film, a director decision, But yeah, it sounds like it wasn't until you heard this one guy and you thought, maybe somebody won't like it, but I don't care about him. So yeah, good for you. stay that way.
0: Thankfully, I was like, yeah, maybe is this going to be, a red flag to people fighting? Because in my crowdfunding, basically I remember when I asked a friend who was more experienced in filmmaking, I was like, about how much do you think it would cost to make a film, a short documentary film? $50,000. And I was like, my jaw was on the ground. I was like, how am I going to get $50,000? And so we actually crowdfunded half of our budget, and we included that line. We said that it was going to touch on climate change and colonization. And there was part of me that was like, less money? Yeah.
1: No, I'm so glad to hear that. Yeah, it's exactly what I'm asking. Yeah.
0: Yeah. I'm not sure if maybe some people did look at it and then was like, but I don't know, because we did raise
1: you
0: our
1: did
0: like
1: it.
0: We had a goal it. Of $25,000. We got it, and so
1: keep moving, keep doing it. That's why I say beautiful. Thank you for humoring that question. Some funny, those funny memories, I love it. That's like the backside of the back end stories of how do you make these decisions, what are the concessions you make, what are you really trying to argue, what can you not let go, concede, and butting up against the sort of financials of it, we got to have the money to make the thing. So yeah, beautiful. I have this question about, when you find yourself in audiences with this film, what are people's response to it? Is there a sense of, I'm sure they love the film. That's not the question. I guess I'm saying, do you find yourself being more or less hopeful about people when you share this film and learn more about audiences? What are they presenting to you? How do they show up for you?
0: Yeah, I love this question. I don't think anyone's asked me this before. I I feel more hopeful when I'm in audiences and people come up to me afterwards and like tell me things like, oh, your grandma reminded me of my grandma, or like, I had never seen brown men talking about their mental health on screen before. Like, this is really making me think. Or like, I'm gonna go home and make a go bag after this, or like, I'm gonna sign up for like CERT class, which is, we had included a teen disaster preparedness training in our film where they were getting CERT certified and like learning CPR, fire suppression, medical triage. And so it's, yeah, I feel like it's funny because when I was making the film, people would ask me like, oh, what is your next film going to be? And I would be like, this might be my last film.
1: I'm
0: because
1: never this doing
0: was,
1: this again.
0: Yeah. I was like, this is so hard and like so emotionally draining. And like showing it to audiences like has really changed my answer now from that, where I'm like, wow, this is so rewarding. And like, you know, this is actually touching people, and like, you know, people are actually taking action after watching this film. And so it definitely makes me feel more hopeful. And it was really cool because we had our international premiere in Berlin last summer, and I went, and it was so wild because I'm like, this is like all the way on the other side of the world, but there were people still coming up to me and saying how much it touched them, and you know, how much it made them think about disasters and climate change. And there are even people who were coming up to me that were like, oh, I actually did conservation work in Hawaii, and like like a lot of people had connections to Hawaii. And I'm like, this is so crazy that I'm like meeting people who Hawaii is so special to them, and they're all the way in Berlin. And so it was really, it's been really cool to share it with an audience that's outside of Hawaii and outside of the country. I never thought that I would get to see my family on on screen in Berlin. And like, we also had screenings with Patagonia stores in Chicago and New York. And I think what was interesting about Chicago was that was the first screening I had where a lot of people there did not really know about Lahaina. Like, maybe they heard that the fire had happened, but they did not know many details about it. And so the questions they were asking me were just like so thoughtful. And I was like, wow, this is really cool to bring this story to a community that, you know, is so different than Hawaii. And there aren't that many people who have a connection to Hawaii there. And so it's been amazing to get to share this film with so many people.
1: Yeah, that's comforting, because I was thinking, do you have to, you know, provide therapy to all these despairing people in your audience? And now you're saying, no, it fills me up. Like, that's good.
0: It does fill me up. But yes, I also like do feel that responsibility of like, oh, I just like put a lot of heaviness on people. And so I've started to do like a breathing exercise for my in-person screenings. Like when I'm between the screening and the panel, I'm like, this feels very jarring to go straight into a panel. And so I've now like started doing like a grounding exercise with audiences. And a lot of people have also told me like, oh, thank you for doing that grounding exercise. Like I really needed that.
1: Okay. Last question for you, Laurel. What are you doing now or next? I dare ask, I dare not ask. And how can people support that work?
0: Yeah, that's a great question. So we are still working on, or we're still having people do community screenings of Healing Lahaina. And so if you're interested in sharing it with your classroom or coworkers or any kind of group that you're with, we've even had it screen at like libraries. And so if Healing Lahaina sounds interesting to you and you'd want to share it with your community, you can go to our website, healinglahainafilm.com, and fill out a community screening request form, and we'll reach out to you about that. We also are still, we just played at the Ashes to Films Festival, and so we're still playing in different places, and so you can also follow us on Instagram, Healing Lahaina Film, to keep up with any updates on where we'll be playing next.
1: Okay, you definitely skirted the question of a next project. That's okay.
0: I do have like a dream next project, but it just has not. It's still kind of just in my head so far, which is I would love to do a documentary about local kids in Hawaii getting into bird watching. Because I went to the bird festival, the Hawaii Festival of Birds on the Big Island last year. And I was just learning from a bird guide about how like a lot of local kids on the island don't even like have the opportunity to go to a lot of the places that have the like native forest birds are protected areas that like you need a permit to go to, or you know, you need certain permissions. And so he was really passionate about like, oh, it'd be cool to like get more schools in here and stuff. And yeah, I guess growing up, like I didn't even think of bird watching as a thing I could do. And so I think because for me now learning about birds as a hobby and like learning about how Hawaii is considered like the extinction capital of the world because of how many endemic species we have that are going endangered and extinct, I'm kind of like, oh, if we could get kids to care about birds now, like when they're kids, and then like, you know, maybe they'll go into conservation jobs or things like that, that would be really awesome. And I met a little kid at this festival who he had gotten into birds because he learned about them at his preschool, and he was like 6 years old, and he was like, have you seen the kiwi-kiwi? Have you seen, like, he's naming all these birds, and I'm like, oh my gosh, how do you know all these things? And he like, because I was talking to his mom, and his mom was like, he's gotten our whole family into birding. And so like they were actually from Oahu, and like his grandparents are into birding now, and his sister and the parents. And so like they all flew from Oahu to the Big Island to come to this bird festival. And it was like because of this little kid. And I was like, okay, I'd love to have like stories like that. And also like kind of touching on like the mental health piece of like, for me, it's really the only time where I'm fully present and not worried about work, not worried about social media or anything, because I'm just locked in on trying to find birds. And so I feel like also kids, their attentions are all over the place now because there are so many different technologies that they have access to. And, you know, all these like short form videos that like are so addicting and really affect your attention span. And so if we could provide an outlet for them to, you know, do something else and that's like meaningful and brings them like peace and maybe like makes them more curious about the world, I think that would be really beautiful.
1: First of all, I love that idea, and I'm also just applauding you and admiring you for your courage to share a nascent idea like that, put it out in the world. And you just modeled exactly what you just said about if you can't have the imagination for it, and if you don't kind of put it in your journal, it's really hard to manifest it, you know, and you just manifested that right here. So thank you for sharing that.
0: It's going to happen now.
1: It's going to happen now. Oh, so really lovely to talk to you. I had goosebumps all through that. So just loving everything you had to say, and all the offerings that you're bringing to the world. Just keep it up. It's wonderful. Wonderful.
0: Oh, thank you so much. And it's such an honor to even be here talking to you. Like you've done, like I've heard your name so much in this climate change and mental health field. And so even when you requested to screen my film, I was like, no way, this is really cool. So I'm very honored to get to talk to you and be in community with you.
1: Oh, we have fun. We have fun, Laurel. Thank you. You've just listened to my conversation with Gen Z filmmaker Laurel Tamayo, director of Healing Lahaina. and future director of that film she described about kids learning Hawaii's bird species. I'm trying to help her manifest that too. 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

0: Today on Code Switch, hundreds of thousands of people who came to the United States as small children enjoy protections to continue to live and work in the country. But now, the Trump administration is tightening the screws.
1: It's so hard to be living not only in constant limbo, but with this level of hypervigilance that no matter what you do, there are outside factors that can wreck your life with a blink of an eye.
2: It's just really, really frustrating. And it's just like, I don't want to be a 40-year-old undocumented person in this country after all the stuff that I've done.
3: Then on Life Kit, what to do when your drinking water has PFAS in it, also known as forever chemicals.
4: The same qualities that make them useful also make them really difficult to break down. So they can stick around for a long time in our bodies and the environment.
0: That's coming up on Code Switch and Life Kit from NPR after this news.
5: Live from NPR News, I'm Lakshmi Singh. Restaurants, bars, construction, healthcare, local governments all account for the steady source of job gains and a much stronger than predicted jobs report for the month of May. The Labor Department revealed today that the economy added 172,000 jobs, not so much in the financial sector where banks and insurance companies lost jobs. A federal judge in Rhode Island has struck down several policies that limited legal immigration. NPR's Jimena Bustillo reports is the latest legal setback for

0: What's good, y'all? You're listening to Code Switch from NPR. I'm Gene Demby, and I'm joined today by Jimena Bustillo. What's good, Jimena?
1: Hey, Gene.
0: Y'all have heard Jimena on the podcast before. Today, though, we are talking about some huge changes to American immigration policy that will likely affect hundreds of thousands of people who live in the U.S. and people who are not here illegally.
1: Yeah, you know, if you are an immigrant in the United States or looking to come to the United States, there is, you know, at least one agency that you are most likely to run into, and that is the U.S. Citizenship and Immigration Services, also known as USCIS. And sometimes they call it CIS, but it's not like the forensics side CIS.
0: CIS. So wait, USCIS, they're the people you would have to

0: interface with to handle your residency in the United States if you were not born here, right?
1: Yes. So they give you a green card. They are the one that says that you can be a U.S. citizen. They also are what give people work permits and various visas. And so, you know, if you are looking to be in the United States legally, if you're looking to do that quote unquote right way, USCIS is often the main keeper of that quote unquote right way.
0: Gotcha, gotcha. Can I ask you a very dumb question?
1: Mm-hmm.
0: Is a green card actually green?
1: I think it has some green in it.
0: Just on the edges, you know, your friend just
1: a little tint.
0: Green tinted card. Green card is easy to say. So USCIS is the people you'd have to interface with to handle your residency in the United States if you were not born here, right?
1: Yeah, traditionally. I mean, we are seeing the second Trump administration really change a lot of the focus of USCIS to be a lot more restrictive. So the most recent example of this is in May, there was a policy memo giving USCIS officers who are reviewing these applications for legal permanent residency the discretion that if someone didn't go back to their home country to apply for this green card, that could be a reason to deny it.
0: Wow.
1: The law hasn't changed, but this policy memo really freaks people out because it sounds like they want to make it harder for people to be approved for a green card.
0: Okay, so they're tightening the screws on people who want to stay in the country via green cards, right?
1: Yeah, via green cards and via just about anything else. Okay. I mean, USCIS is in the process of re-vetting refugees that had already been admitted into the country, and then they put a pause on almost all immigration applications from anyone that came from one of 39 countries that currently has a travel ban in the United States. Which means that if you were born in one of those 39 countries, but you're a student, a worker, or a green card holder applying for citizenship, you might need to be renewing something, or you might need to be applying for something. And for many people, that is not getting renewed, and those applications are not being touched.
0: And then there's DACA.
1: And then there's Deferred Action for Childhood Arrivals.
0: And so quick explanatory comma, DACA was an attempt to create some kind of provision for kids who came here when they were really, really young, like mm-hmm. to have some sort of protections to stay in the country because they've basically grown up here in the United States. This is the only place they know. And DACA does not give them legal status, but it does protect them from deportation and allows them to move through the world in all these ways.
1: Right. And DACA recipients, like folks with other types of, you know, engagement with USCIS, have to renew their status regularly, mm-hmm. every 2 years, in fact. So they have to renew every 2 years for the last 14 years. They pay hundreds of dollars to renew their DACA.
0: Wow.
1: However, that has changed. Under this Trump administration, there has been a huge slowdown of processing at USCIS.
0: Huh.
1: What that means for people who rely on something like DACA for not just the deferred action, but also their work permit, which is a separate form they have to re-up every 2 years, is that that has an expiration date, a very exact expiration date.
0: Mm-hmm.
1: And once you hit that date, if your DACA is not renewed, you are completely undocumented. You have no legal status.
0: Wow.
1: And to be clear, DACA is not legal status. So that's what sets this group apart from other groups, but it is stripping the permission to legally do things in the country and the ability to be protected, in theory, from immigration enforcement actions against you.
0: Hmm. And Jimena, you've been talking to folks who are facing the uncertainty of a DACA-less life in the very near future, possibly. And people have been renewing, as you said, very regularly, who are now caught in this sort of purgatory.
2: It's so hard to be living not only in constant limbo, but with this level of hypervigilance that no matter what you do, there are outside factors that can wreck your life with a blink of an eye.
3: It's just really, really frustrating. And just like, I don't want to be a 40-year-old undocumented person in this country after all the stuff that I've done.
0: So that's what Jimena is walking us through on this episode. What it's like to live a life in limbo as the Trump administration moves to make it harder to become an American or stay in America.
1: So I was able to go to Arizona and talk with people who are in various stages of their DACA renewals. Mm-hmm. So folks who have already renewed, have seen the lapse, have gotten it back, people who are currently in that lapse and are out of work. And then I also spoke with people like Reina Montoya and Jose Patiño, who have their renewals in January 2027, but are now already thinking about when do they apply, how to get together, you know, all the materials to do that, and what if there is a lapse.
2: I'm Reina Montoya, and I am 35.
3: Jose Patiño, and I am 37.
2: Hitting 40, dude.
3: Hey, if I make it to 40, it's an accomplishment, honestly. Honestly. I never thought I'd make it this far.
1: So Reina and Jose both run a nonprofit immigrant youth advocacy organization in Arizona called Aliento.
0: Okay.
1: And so they are very involved with a lot of particularly state and local based immigration advocacy. You know, a lot of DACA recipients are called casually the DACA kids, and they're just not kids anymore. The average age of a DACA recipient is 31. More than half of DACA recipients are between 31 and 44.
2: I do think that still people have that conception about dreamers that we are high school students or college students or those little kids. But time has passed. It's been close to 15 years since the first time that the DACA program was announced. I mean, that's a lot of years, right? We grow up like any other American. We age, and that's something that is inevitable. We can't stop time.
1: You know, they have grown. They have aged as this program has existed for 14 years.
0: Mm-hmm.
1: When DACA was first launched in 2012, you had to be 31 or under and have had entered the United States prior to 2007. So you definitely could have an entire pre-DACA life and then a post-DACA life, which is what we're seeing with a lot of these older DACA recipients, is they had often graduated high school. Sometimes they were already trying to figure out college. Sometimes they had already graduated college. Like, they could legally drink, but they could not legally be in the United States. And so, like, they remember that very clearly.
2: So when DACA was announced, it was a month after I graduated college.
3: I got the DACA approval on my birthday in 2013. I was 24.
2: My DACA expires in January of 2027.
3: Yeah, mine expires in February of 2027.
2: So definitely I've been monitoring the calendar, getting a little bit more concerned as I'm hearing of folks that lapse.
3: Similarly, I am concerned.
1: They are now already thinking about when do they apply, how to get together, you know, all the materials to do that, and what if there is a lapse.
0: Wow.
1: They have jobs. They have kids, like growing kids, like teenagers of their own. They have aging parents that they're taking care of. They have gotten their degrees because DACA has allowed them to do that, or they're still working on getting their degrees.
0: All the regular sort of like early middle age stuff.
1: Yes, they bought houses. Mm-hmm. They have cars. They have mortgages. And so going from having the legal ability to do all those things to an immediate next day, no legal ability at all, is very sudden.
3: Now we've seen that some individuals are getting detained, arrested, and deported, which is something that I think even if we told a lot of folks pre-Trump being president, they wouldn't believe that that would be the case.
2: We hear more and more stories of people, if they're driving down to Yuma and getting asked at the checkpoint, and people still pretending that DACA is no longer a thing. So definitely, I feel the fear is more palpable.
3: It's just that the danger is more real than ever before. And it's not guaranteed, and if you do everything what they ask you to do, that you're actually going to be able to get a renewal.
1: Now, both Reina and Jose have been involved in immigration advocacy for a very long time. And they have always been, you know, participating in different events and with different organizations. And I think also just Arizona as a state has a very long history of immigration advocacy.
2: Like, We were fully undocumented. I remember doing campaigns, making calls. I had graduated from Arizona State University on May 2012. And I remember feeling so discouraged, like not knowing like if I was going to be able to put my degrees at U's, not knowing what was going to happen. At that time, we had come up from like a failure of the Dream Act in 2010, but we kept pushing. So we were doing a lot of like advocacy and pushing President Obama at that time to do something about it.
4: This morning, Secretary Napolitano announced new actions my administration will take to mend our nation's immigration policy, to make it more fair, more efficient, and more just, specifically for certain young people, sometimes called dreamers.
1: And so when former President Barack Obama went to go make that famous announcement in the Rose Garden, they actually were amongst the people in the country that knew something was coming before Obama spoke those words.
0: Wow.
2: We didn't know it was going to be called DACA, but I remember getting a call at 5 a.m. in the morning before the announcement from a DC number. And they said, can you get a bunch of dreamers in a room and do a press conference? And I remember hearing on June 15 of 2012, President Obama in the Rose Garden making the announcement.
4: Over the next few months, eligible individuals who do not present a risk to national security or public safety will be able to request temporary relief from deportation proceedings and apply for work authorization.
2: I was so nervous. I remember trying to understand like what that meant. I think that I migrated with a tourist visa. We overstayed. And it was many years later that I learned that the reason why we migrated was because my dad was kidnapped by Mexican police. So we were fleeing violence. So for me, a lot of my dreams were about safety. But I just remember like trying to figure it out. One, like who was going to be able to qualify if there was like so many questions. But it was just this sense of hope that despite of who qualified or not, like they were going to be some people that would have some peace. And my brother is 7 years younger than me. So I just remember that I was like secretly praying. It's like, even if I don't qualify, I just hope that my little brother is able to like be okay.
1: Jose was 21 at the time that DACA was announced. He'd been advocating for a program like it for years. But when the DACA policy was actually put into place, you know, it was a little bit bittersweet because it did have limitations. A lot of people simply wouldn't qualify, and that included people that he worked with at a restaurant.
3: And there were adults who were working at like the restaurant, and they were like, they're not gonna qualify for it. And then I thought about my family because I'm the youngest of four. All four of us would probably qualify, my siblings and a lot of cousins. So I was happy. I thought of my parents and I was sad. I thought of those workers, and they were not going to qualify. And they were like, don't worry about us. Like, we're just happy that you can have this, that somebody can have this. Just don't forget about us.
1: It really did change the way people could live. It did change their lives like it did for hundreds of thousands of people.
2: I was pretty lucky. I was one of the first ones here in Arizona that was able to benefit from it. I just remember that it came right after election, so I felt like it was my election present.
1: But yeah, I mean, even when Obama made this announcement, he makes it clear.
4: Let's be clear. This is not amnesty.
1: This is not amnesty.
4: This is not immunity. This is not a path to citizenship. It's not a permanent fix. This is a temporary stopgap measure.
1: A temporary stopgap that is supposed to give Congress more time to find a permanent solution. But as we all know, that permanent solution has never come. And in the past, especially with DACA, like that has been a population with a lot of bipartisan support where it was almost like a small bubble. It was a little bit protected in terms of those are not people that we're proactively looking for, that we're not proactively targeting, and if we encounter them, let them go. Mm-hmm. That has changed under the Trump administration.
0: You said in the past. Again, doing a lot of heavy lifting. So
1: ominous.
0: What has changed?
1: This Trump administration has not rescinded DACA.
0: Okay.
1: They tried the first time, and legally they were not allowed to. Like the Supreme Court said, you didn't do this in the right way. You can't do it. There was also a lot of bipartisan public backlash.
0: Right.
1: Where I, you know, the Trump administration, I think even now understands that rescinding DACA proactively is not politically smart.
0: Okay.
1: However,
0: I was waiting for the close.
1: However, there are many ways, again, through policy, that things can change in order to make being on DACA undesirable.
0: Mm.
1: So the Biden administration, for example, expanded healthcare access so that in order to be on the marketplace, DACA counted as legal status. Even though DACA is not legal status, the Biden administration expanded that definition to include DACA.
0: Okay.
1: The Trump administration took that back.
0: Mm.
1: So now if you're on DACA, you don't have access to the healthcare marketplace. Last year, there were a few investigations launched into colleges and universities that provide financial aid to DACA recipients.
0: Mm.
1: There was a big public messaging campaign from the Department of Homeland Security to not only emphasize that DACA is not legal status, but those without legal status have to self-deport. So you are telling DACA recipients, you should leave.
0: Mm.
1: And that then escalated from, you know, access issues and messaging issues to the increasing number of DACA recipients who have been caught up in immigration enforcement, meaning that they have been arrested, they have been detained, and they have been deported.
0: Wow.
1: And in some cases, federal district judges have ordered that those people need to be returned. And in some cases, the government has returned people that it deported.
3: And it's interesting to see that now as a 37-year-old, when I was once 18 years old. Like, oh, I was so hopeful. We do a lot of presentations, especially in education. So a lot of the counselors and teachers think of like high school students or middle school students and university students. And they get shocked when we're like, there's no DACA recipient in high school. So the program is basically closed for them. Many of the students have no idea the DACA program exists, what it was, who's eligible. And it's also like now we're asking them like kind of to believe that something this mythical thing can happen, like DACA become a mythical program for them.
0: Coming up, the dream DACA promise and the price of building a life on a status that can be taken away. Stay with us. 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
5: Hot Watlo, Litnuk Brian Mead Jr. Hello. My name is Brian Mead Jr. with the Wiat Tribe's Dagurului Cultural Center, bringing you this week's Sulalak Phrase of the Week. This week's phrase is Shimayusala, which means Stellar's Jay. 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The Stellar's Jay is featured in Wiat artist Rick Bartow's monoprint on paper titled Tulawat, Blue Jay, and Island. Shimayusala. 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Hoo. Thanks.
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0: This is Code Switch, the show about race and identity from NPR. I'm Gene Demby. Amanda Bustillo, one of our immigration reporters here at NPR, has been telling me about her reporting on how the Trump White House is treating the DACA program and the now mostly middle-aged recipients of that special immigration status. So DACA is almost 14 years old, and it's been contested ever since it was put into place. After Obama implemented it, Trump tried to get rid of it. The first time, courts struck that down. There was public backlash. And now in this administration, they have not taken steps, like you said, to get rid of DACA, but they have made it harder to access. They've stripped the program. What is that experience like for Jose and for Reyna as they go through the process of trying to re-up again, this thing that they have done every 2 years for most of their adult lives?
1: You know, they acknowledge that it is unstable. We're talking now about 500,000 people on wow. DACA. Some have found ways to adjust their status. They've married U.S. citizens. They've been able to get legal status through different ways. Some have left the country. Things move and they evolve, but the policy's the same. And I think that it is important to acknowledge that the implications of the same policy are going to be different because the population that we're talking about is now different.
2: For me, that's a main factor about why I don't want to have kids, because I know what it's like to live with the uncertainty of growing up with undocumented parents. I lead a nonprofit, so it's not just about me. Like, I think about my employees. Like, they're counting on my ability to run a successful organization for them to bring food to their table and to feed their families. So definitely, it's like this level of extra pressure, not only for yourself, but for your family, but also for the commitment of your work, right? And if I were to be lapsed within my DACA, I wouldn't be able to do that job and get compensated, right? So I think that there's all these different layers that we're navigating at this age that is very different when you're in your early 20s.
3: So at this point in time, I don't think I want to be a 40-year-old undocumented person who has a master's degree and all these things on my resume. And I'm like, maybe it's enough that this country doesn't want you. And they said it multiple times. And I think that probably that hurts the most, the fact that Trump was elected twice. And the last time with a popular vote and significant Latino support, significant people that I, within my family, uncles and cousins that I grew up who are undocumented sometime. And then adjusted their status. The fact that I had conversations with them and they decided like, we're going to still vote for this person. I'm like, this is what could happen to not only me, but your brother, your sister, people that you care about. So that's the thing that was the most painful and still painful within me. And that's something that to me is like, at some point in time, a country can tell you so many different ways that they don't want you here.
1: And on one hand, they stay because this is their country. They love it. They believe in it. But, you know, at this point, they have seen so many ups and downs of DACA that they kind of know they can't really trust it.
2: If I were to make the really hard choice of leaving my country, which I consider the U.S. my home, I'm in that age that I should probably be thinking, because another country like Canada or Spain would probably hire me pretty quickly in another field. So I'm in that age that I'm still competitive age, right? That they desire me to move. But if I am like 55 and I'm in a place like this that I'm undocumented, I'm not going to be so desirable to migrate legally to another place.
1: DACA recipients that I spoke with have varying minds about this. Some of them know what they're in for. And it's kind of like, it's been described to me as like a base level anxiety that they just kind of like always sort of have, but they've always had it. So, you know, they have other things, they have jobs, they have kids. So it's there, but like, it's not, they're not awake thinking about it every night. Mm-hmm. Other people are a lot more panicked about that instability. And I think that just awareness of that instability has gotten a little bit worse this year as we are seeing these lapses and not just, oh, DACA's being challenged in court again.
2: We're seeing that this administration is utilizing every tool at their disposal, from delays to detentions to arrests, to ensure that this program becomes weaker and weaker.
1: So it's like this new like agency side impact on being able to just have DACA is, I think, what takes it to the next level for a lot of people.
2: We were made a promise by the U.S. government that if we come in good faith, tell them all our documents that we've been here, that they were not going to utilize that data against us. And we're seeing with this administration that they're not respecting that promise.
3: That promise was made by the Obama administration, not Trump. It's a different world.
2: The other U.S. government, though.
3: I think clearly enough that Trump has said that this, whatever was promised before him, it no longer matters. And I think we should behave that way. I think that it will get worse before it gets better.
0: I think we could hazard some guesses if we wanted, but like, What has the Trump administration said about why so no? How did it explain its motivations for trying to keep people from staying in the country?
1: Yeah, I mean, in a lot of ways, the answer is the same. They go back to it's a national security risk. Mm-hmm. And they say that the vetting that had been done under prior administrations, including its own, was not enough. And so processing at USCIS has gotten a lot slower. And they say it's because they need to take more time to review every application. We see this as the rationale with DACA. We see this as the rationale with the pause on 39 countries that have the travel ban with people who are already here. You know, that is essentially the bottom line across the board.
0: Hmm. But of course, the Trump administration has also been playing footsie with the idea that this country should be a country for white people and has taken a very hardline anti-immigrant stance. Those things seem pretty related.
1: Yeah, I mean, like, even just looking at the mission statement change of USCIS, there is a focus on protecting American workers. They had taken out, even during the first Trump administration, the phrase nation of immigrants from the mission statement. Mm-hmm. America is not a nation of immigrants. It is a nation of citizens. Mm-hmm. And, you know, kind of like what that means, who it's allowing in, who it's not. Again, with USCIS kind of across the board taking this stance, we're seeing this also this month with how it's handling the refugee system. Now, refugees are also under the State Department, and there are many other agencies that deal with refugees, but they did just increase the cap from about 7,500 to 17,500. So adding about 10,000 refugees, but then they said all those slots are going to be filled with white South Africans, known as the Afrikaners. And so far this fiscal year, there have only been 3 refugees to be admitted into the United States that were not white Afrikaners. So, you know, they are leaning into that idea of who is in, who is out, who do we want to make it more difficult for to follow those existing pathways for either illegal status or alternatively, what is a protection that has been granted before and how do we limit that?
0: Jose and Reyna have been DACA recipients for, again, like most adult lives, almost 15 years now. How are they feeling about their prospects with this administration being the people handling their status?
1: Yeah. You know, I think when I asked them about kind of the future here, they are both kind of slightly different two minds about it.
2: This is home. It goes back to a very simple thing that my dad taught me is when you don't like something, when something is broken, you don't complain about it. You do something about it. And I think for me, that's what I hold on to. That's what gives me irrational sense of hope and optimism. I try to be reminded that we're not hopeless, that we do have power, even though that we're fighting really hard institutions and really a really hard administration that is really against us. I do believe in what I was taught when I came to the United States. I drank the Kool-Aid. I drank the American Dream Kool-Aid. And I do believe that we are a country that needs to be living up to our values of all men are created equal. I'm going to continue to fight until the last day that they have me here. I'll fight for not only myself, but for our country that has given an opportunity to DACA recipients. And we have seen the success of that. And even though that there's actors that are trying to take that away from us, it is up to us whether we let that happen or not.
1: You know, Jose is definitely not stepping away from that fight. But at the same time, he acknowledges, and Reyna does too, to be clear, but like he acknowledged a lot more of the eroded trust within the community.
3: The DACA program was the hope, not only for DACA recipients who are eligible, but also for younger generations and older generations that this country, that things could be different. And to many extents, the erosion of the DACA program and the protections has eroded a lot of that hopelessness within the community because they're like, those individuals that were the most protected or had like the most compelling story or like the best things and did everything right, if they're vulnerable, then what about us?
0: So DACA used to represent hope. What does it represent now?
1: I think it still represents hope. So a lot of people talk about dreamers. Mm-hmm. Not every dreamer is a DACA recipient.
0: Right.
1: A dreamer is just someone who was brought here when they were young. And in the vein of advocating for this like very young population, they were labeled as dreamers, like someone that had a dream of growing up someday and becoming an astronaut or a teacher or a scientist. And the goal was advocating for that future. And I asked a lot of folks, including Reina and Jose, if the dream had been achieved. Did you dream?
0: Did it become real?
1: And I think for a lot of people that I spoke with, the answer is yes, but the dream doesn't stop.
0: Hmm.
1: There's still a dream of falling in love with someone and getting married. There's still the dream of finishing your PhD. There's still the dream of that next stage in life and or maintaining the thing you were able to achieve, like just sustaining that happiness of you have your own apartment in downtown and it's really adorably decorated and you have it to yourself and you get to live on your own. Like just achieving that and maintaining that is happiness. And so I think for people who are on DACA, right now, DACA is the key to maintaining that or achieving that next thing. But then at the same time, a lot of people, I want to say almost regretted it.
0: Huh.
1: Like almost said, like, yes, I've achieved all these things, but now it could be taken away from me at any moment. Now I'm overly dependent on the government. Now at any point, like, it could have been all for nothing. And would I have just been better off living in the shadows?
0: Mm.
1: Like, you fall harder. And it was really interesting hearing people describe it as this thing that has provided them so much opportunity and so much freedom, and then describing it as an anchor.
0: Huh.
1: And, like, a thing that also brings them down. And, you know, it provides. And when it provides, it's great. But when that gets taken out, it's like the fall is really hard. And that is a reality that I think is a lot sharper in the last year, 6 months, than before with a lot of the other fights that we have seen the last few years with DACA.
0: Jimena Bustillo is a correspondent for NPR who covers politics and policy in Washington, specifically as it relates to the Department of Homeland Security and Immigration. Thank you, Jimena.
1: Thanks, Jane.
0: That's our show, but coming up on Life Kit, are there forever chemicals in your drinking water?
7: The same qualities that make them useful also make them really difficult to break down, so they can stick around for a long time in our bodies and the environment.
0: This episode you're listening to was produced by Christina Kahler. It was edited by Courtney Stein and Anna Yukananoff, and our engineer was Robert Rodriguez. As for me, I'm Gene Demby. And as for you, well, you are listening to NPR.

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1: 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I'm Marielle Segarra.
2: I want you to look around your home. Do you have a nonstick frying pan? A raincoat? Dental floss designed to slide easily between your teeth? All of these items have something in common. They often contain man-made chemicals called PFAS. That stands for per- and polyfluoroalkyl substances.
3: They're in a lot of stuff that we as humans really like nonstick pans that are really great for frying eggs or raincoats that keep you really dry. But the same qualities that make them useful also make them really difficult to break down, so they can stick around for a long time in our bodies and the environment.
2: New Hampshire Public Radio reporter Mara Hoplamazian has spent years reporting on PFAS, which are also known as forever chemicals.
3: One reason for that nickname is that they're super strong, in part because one of the things that unites this whole group of chemicals is that they have a bond between a fluorine atom and a carbon atom, which is the strongest single bond in organic chemistry.
2: PFAS are everywhere. They build up in our bodies, and even tiny amounts are linked to serious health problems like cancer, thyroid disease, high cholesterol, preeclampsia, ulcerative colitis, and more. And a major source of exposure for a lot of people is drinking water. Government estimates show that these chemicals are coming out of the taps in nearly half of homes in America. Mara is the host of a podcast called Safe to Drink. It follows the story of one town that finds out its water has been contaminated. And on this episode of Life Kit, we're going to talk about how to live in a world where these toxins are everywhere. We'll go over how to find out if PFAS are in your drinking water, what kinds of water filters can tackle them, and what other changes you can make to limit your exposure. All right, Mara, thanks for being here.
3: Thank you so much for having me.
2: Let's lay out the basics. Do we know what these chemicals are actually doing inside of our bodies? How they cause all this harm?
3: There's evidence that PFAS chemicals could be disrupting the signals our bodies send through hormones. They could change the way our genes express themselves. They could suppress our immune systems. They can interfere with cellular biology and cause uncontrolled growth, which is cancer. And the most well-studied of these chemicals are PFOA and PFOS. They're sometimes called legacy PFAS chemicals. They're sort of like the originals. PFOA is classified as a group 1 carcinogen, meaning it is carcinogenic to humans. That's along with like other group 1 carcinogens, which are, you know, tobacco, asbestos, arsenic, but also things like processed meat and alcohol. And PFOS is classified as possibly carcinogenic.
2: Where have scientists found PFAS?
3: Estimates from the CDC show that pretty much all of us have PFAS in our blood, and they're pretty much everywhere in the world scientists have looked. You know, they were found in polar bears and seals in East Greenland. They were found in penguins in Antarctica. So it's really hard to get away from these things. And when it comes to tap water in the U.S., the U.S. Geological Service tried to get a handle on this with a study that came out a few years ago. They tested for more than 30 different PFAS chemicals of the, you know, roughly 15,000 that exist. And they found at least 45% of the nation's tap water has one or more of 30-plus PFAS chemicals in it.
2: Are PFAS legally allowed in drinking water?
3: As of 2 years ago, 2024, there are federal regulations for how much of a few PFAS chemicals are allowed in drinking water. And that means public water systems all across the U.S. will need to start testing for PFAS chemicals and treating their water to remove them. And in terms of the regulations themselves, the federal regulations for PFOA and PFOS are 4 parts per trillion. But the EPA has said if the levels were set solely based on health, they would be at 0 parts per trillion. So essentially saying, you know, there's not a safe level of these chemicals to be drinking.
2: So I wonder,
1: If you want to know, does the tap water in my area have PFAS in it? What would be your first step?
3: Many states have already done testing. So a good first step is to see what your current state regulations are and whether your state has public testing data online. And usually that can be found through your state's Department of Environmental Services or your health department. If you're on public water and you can't find that information through your state, you could call your water utility's customer service line to see if they have tested the water. And if they haven't, you know, keep checking, because the deadline for water utilities to test under the current EPA regulations is 2027.
1: Takeaway one, you want to know if your tap water contains PFAS. A good starting point is your state's PFAS regulations and its public water testing data. You can find that through your state health department or Department of Environmental Services. You can also call your water utility's customer service line to see if they've tested the water. And there are maps online that pull together public water testing data from the U.S. Geological Survey and from the Environmental Working Group, an advocacy organization. If you're on a private well, many states have programs to help you test your water, and they might also offer financial assistance. And then once you do look that up, how do you make sense of the reports that you find?
3: I think a good first step is to sort of compare your results to the federal regulations so that, you know, 4 parts per trillion for PFOA and PFOS, and then any state regulations you might have. I looked into this in Concord, New Hampshire, where I live. My apartment is on public water, so I checked to see if my water utility had tested the water. And they did test in 2023, and they published those results online. One of the water sources that mixes into my water tested slightly above the federal level, but the other sources had levels lower than the federal limit, and everything was below New Hampshire's state limits. So I felt like that was enough for me to feel my water was pretty safe.
1: But then again, like you said, the EPA has said that no level of PFAS is safe to be drinking.
3: Yeah, and in part, the reason for the difference between that 0 parts per trillion for the health guideline and the 4 parts per trillion for the enforceable guideline is because we can't really test down that low. I mean, these are tiny, tiny, tiny, tiny amounts of these chemicals. And, you know, it's a chemical that's not good for us, even in tiny, tiny, tiny amounts. But the EPA basically says we can't ask people to test and treat water lower than 4 parts per trillion. It wouldn't be feasible with the technology we have and the cost it would require.
1: When it comes to drinking water, how can we limit our exposure or filter some of this out?
3: If you do find test results that show there's PFAS in your water, or even if you feel like you just want to do it anyways, you can figure out if your water system has started treating for it. So there's certain kinds of filters that are effective for removing PFAS, and your water system might already be using those. They might be in the process of installing them. So check to see if they are doing that. If you find out your water has PFAS in it and your water system isn't treating it, you might want to get a treatment system in your own home. It's important to do some research about that. Not all water filters are the same, and some aren't as effective for PFAS. There's 3 kinds of water filters that are generally effective. One is granular activated carbon, one is ion exchange resin, and then there's reverse osmosis. Those 3 things are generally sort of effective for treating PFAS. And you'll also want to look for a filter that is certified. You can check out the National Sanitation Foundation website to see if a particular filter you're interested in treats the kind of PFAS that you're trying to target. And generally, you'll want to look for the letters NSF-ANSI-53 or NSF-ANSI-58.
1: Takeaway two. To limit your exposure to PFAS in drinking water, get a water filtration system. There are 3 kinds that are generally effective in filtering out PFAS: granular activated carbon, ion exchange resin, and reverse osmosis. Look for a filter that's certified by the National Sanitation Foundation and confirm that the certificate is genuine by searching for the company's name on the NSF website. Also, PFAS can be present in bottled water, so if you drink it, find out if the company is testing its water for these chemicals. Beyond drinking water, what are some other ways you can reduce your exposure to PFAS?
3: One thing that I've done is sort of take an inventory of the stuff in my life. So the stuff I'm cooking with and wearing and putting on my body, like makeup, and also the food packaging that food comes in. So in 2024, the FDA announced these grease-proofing substances that contained PFAS chemicals that have been used in things like microwave popcorn bags and fast food wrappers were no longer being sold, but they said those products might still be in use until the stock runs out. So that's something I pay attention to. Something like a beauty product or floss, sometimes they say PFAS-free on the label, but you really want to see if it's been third-party tested. So you can look for certifications like Green Seal or EPA's Safer Choice Program. For clothing, you can look for the Okotex 100 certification. And you sort of really want to make sure that those companies that are branding something as PFAS-free have actually tested to make sure it is PFAS-free. But when I did this sort of like inventory of all of my stuff, I decided to get rid of my nonstick pan. I really started like building a relationship with my old cast iron. I floss every day, so I made a point to get PFAS-free floss. But, you know, I have this older raincoat that works really well. I only wear it once or twice a year. It's not PFAS-free, but I haven't gotten rid of it because I felt like the risk trade-off felt worthwhile to me in that situation.
1: Yeah.
3: One scientist I spoke with, Megan Romano at Dartmouth, was sort of talking about how she wears waterproof mascara like twice a year. But for people who wear it every day, you know, that could be a place to think about making a change to reduce your exposure.
4: What I usually recommend to people is that you think about the products that have the longest, most prolonged contact with your skin. And if you want to start to make changes, that's the best place to start.
1: Mm-hmm. Is there any way to get PFAS out of your body if you've already been consuming them, as most of us have?
3: Your PFAS levels in your blood will decrease over time if you stop ingesting them. And U.S. health officials have said the best approach for reducing your blood levels is to prevent exposure in all the ways we've been talking about. There is ongoing research about methods for reducing blood levels for people who have really high exposure. But in the U.S., the Centers for Disease Control have said there's no currently approved medical treatment for reducing PFAS in the body. There is some guidance for doctors on how they might treat patients with higher levels of PFAS exposure. Like, they might prioritize certain kinds of screenings for particular cancers. They might test thyroid function. So if a person thinks they could have a high exposure to PFAS, they could discuss it with their doctor. And in some places, like New Hampshire, insurance companies are actually required to cover the cost of blood testing for PFAS chemicals. So that's something you could explore if you're interested in figuring out how much of this stuff is actually in your body.
1: Takeaway 3, you can limit your exposure to PFAS in other ways too. Consider personal care products and cleaning products in particular. Some will be labeled PFAS-free and back that up with certifications like Green Seal or EPA's Safer Choice Program. And for clothing, you can look for the Okotex 100 certification. Big picture, I think a lot of folks wonder, how worried should I be about this, given that these are everywhere? It can feel like a losing battle. I think about this a lot as someone who got cancer when I was 34, it was just a few years ago. The doctors didn't find an obvious cause, like, oh, you have a genetic mutation. So they said, hey, it's likely some kind of environmental exposure that we just can't pin down. So now I feel like I have to do everything to protect myself from every possible carcinogen in the environment, which just isn't possible and can drive you a little up the wall.
3: Yeah, that sounds so frustrating as an answer to get from doctors about, you know, we don't fully understand why this is happening. I'm so sorry that happened to you.
1: Thanks. But I think about it, and I did get a water filter for my house, for under my sink. And I also got water filters for my bathroom. I don't know for sure that they're making a huge difference or that they would prevent me from getting cancer in the future, but I just feel like I'm doing the best I can.
3: Yeah. And I feel like having information about what we're potentially exposed to in the environment, like PFAS chemicals and other things, allows us to sort of like make those calculations for ourselves. And with risk, it's, you know, it's like I was saying with my raincoat, like we each have our own tolerance for risk. And, you know, I always drive the speed limit. My sister loves to be like zooming past people in the left lane. And I try to think about my exposure to PFAS like that, you know, like what risk feels tolerable, what feels intolerable. And at the end of the day, you know, how much of my own money can I spend protecting myself from something that's so widespread? But like, as I said, you know, in order to make those calculations, we have to have good, reliable information. And that's where those federal and state regulations come in. Those enforceable limits and the testing efforts that come with them are really important as we try to make these decisions.
1: Yep. Well, Mara, thank you so much for this.
3: Thank you so much. Yeah.
1: Okay, recap time. Takeaway one. You want to know if your tap water has PFAS in it? A good starting point is your state's PFAS regulations and its public water testing data. You can also call your water utility's customer service line to see if they've tested the water, and there are maps online that you can look at. If you're on a private well, many states have programs to help you test your water, and they might offer financial assistance. Takeaway two, to limit your exposure to PFAS in drinking water, get a water filtration system. There are three kinds that are generally effective in filtering out PFAS: granular activated carbon, ion exchange resin, and reverse osmosis. Look for a filter that's certified by the National Sanitation Foundation, NSF. And PFAS can be present in bottled water too. So if you drink it, find out if the company is testing its water for these chemicals. Takeaway three, you can limit your exposure to PFAS in other ways too. Consider personal care products and cleaning products and clothing. Looking for certifications like Green Seal, EPA's Safer Choice Program, or Ocotex 100. This episode of Life Kit was produced by Margaret Serino. Megan Kane is our senior supervising editor, and Beth Donovan is our executive producer. Engineering support comes from Nisha Hines. Fact checking by Tyler Jones. I'm Mariel Segarra. Thanks for listening. 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
0: 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And from the estate of Joan B. Kroc, whose bequest serves as an enduring investment in the future of public radio and seeks to help NPR produce programming that meets the highest standards of public service in journalism and cultural expression.
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I'm Peter Sagal. This week, Wait Wait reveals our new official judge and scorekeeper. Here's a hint. There's a reason the Pope was too busy to appear on Colbert's last show. Join us for the news quiz from NPR.

0: last month. Construction companies also added workers in May, while banks and insurance companies cut jobs. The share of people working or looking for work held steady during the month, and the labor force grew slightly. Average wages in May were up 3.4% from a year ago. That may not be enough, though, to keep pace with rising prices. We'll get an update on May's inflation rate next week. Scott Horsley, NPR News, Washington.
1: The U.S. stock market had its worst day since October as a sell-off in big tech companies weighed down the broader market. This is NPR.
2: For KHSU, I'm Stephanie McGarry, and here's your local news rundown for Friday, June 5th. Seismic retrofit work is starting on the Eel River Bridge early next week, with workers replacing portions of the bridge structure. Starting Monday morning, June 8th, crews plan to begin shifting 101 northbound traffic over to the southbound Eel River Bridge. Travelers should expect lane closures and delays in the area while traffic is shifted and crews continue work. Be sure to drive with caution and slow down for the safety of the contractors and crews. Construction is anticipated to continue in phases through 2030. Do you happen to have extra bamboo? If so, the Sequoia Park Zoo's red panda, Saffron, would love to eat it. The zoo is seeking bamboo donations to help feed Saffron and their other leaf-loving animals. Bamboo donations are accepted at the discretion of zoo staff on Tuesday through Sunday from 10 a.m. to 3 p.m. Bamboo donations must be freshly cut, organic, and at least 3 feet in length. For more information, email zooinfo@eurekaca.gov or call 707-441-4229. In election updates, the Humboldt County Elections Office reported yesterday that there are still more than 21,000 ballots left to be processed. Election results updates are anticipated to be released around 5 p.m. on Wednesdays and Fridays each week until the election is certified. 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
1: Welcome to Heard in Humboldt on KHSU, a program where we play a range of live music recordings from Humboldt County. Today we'll be hearing another piece from Cal Poly Humboldt's Jazz Orchestra, directed by Dan Aldegg. The piece we'll be hearing this week is Good Trouble, composed by drummer Matt Wilson. This recording was captured live at the Fulkerson Recital Hall on Cal Poly Humboldt campus back in December 2024 and features several student soloists, Raymond Endert on trombone, Matthias Severn on tenor saxophone, Lily Storseth on trombone, and Gavin Kingsley on drums. This is definitely a fun and hard swinging tune, so we hope you'll enjoy Good Trouble, performed by the Cal Poly Humboldt Jazz Orchestra.

0: Raymond Endert on trombone. Matthias Severn on tenor saxophone. Lily Starseth on trombone. Gavin Kingsley on the drums. And the entire Cal Poly Humboldt Jazz Orchestra. Stand up, everybody.
1: Once again, you're listening to Heard in Humboldt on KHSU, and we just heard the Cal Poly Humboldt Jazz Orchestra performing Good Trouble, composed by Matt Wilson. This recording was captured live at the Fulkerson Recital Hall on campus on December 14th, 2024. Thanks so much to the musicians, the Department of Dance, Music, and Theater, and Dan Aldag for providing the recording. 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

0: For KHSU, I'm Stephanie McGarry, and here's your local news rundown for Friday, June 5th. Seismic retrofit work is starting on the Eel River Bridge early next week, with workers replacing portions of the bridge structure. Starting Monday morning, June 8th, crews plan to begin shifting 101 northbound traffic over to the southbound Eel River Bridge. Travelers should expect lane closures and delays in the area while traffic is shifted and crews continue work. Be sure to drive with caution and slow down for the safety of the contractors and crews. Construction is anticipated to continue in phases through 2030. Do you happen to have extra bamboo? If so, the Sequoia Park Zoo's red panda Saffron would love to eat it. The zoo is seeking bamboo donations to help feed Saffron and their other leaf-loving animals. Bamboo donations are accepted at the discretion of zoo staff on Tuesday through Sunday from 10 a.m. to 3 p.m. Bamboo donations must be freshly cut, organic, and at least 3 feet in length. 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In election updates, the Humboldt County Elections Office reported yesterday that there are still more than 21,000 ballots left to be processed. Election results updates are anticipated to be released around 5 p.m. on Wednesdays and Fridays each week until the election is certified. For more info or to check the current election results, visit humboldtgov.org/elections. 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
1: Welcome to Heard in Humboldt on KHSU, a program where we play a range of live music recordings from Humboldt County. Today we'll be hearing another piece from Cal Poly Humboldt's Jazz Orchestra, directed by Dan Aldegg. The piece we'll be hearing this week is Good Trouble, composed by drummer Matt Wilson. This recording was captured live at the Fulkerson Recital Hall on Cal Poly Humboldt campus back in December 2024 and features several student soloists, Raymond Endert on trombone, Matthias Severn on tenor saxophone, Lily Storseth on trombone, and Gavin Kingsley on drums. This is definitely a fun and hard swinging tune, so we hope you'll enjoy Good Trouble, performed by the Cal Poly Humboldt Jazz Orchestra.

0: Raymond Endert on trombone. Matthias Severn on tenor saxophone. Lily Starseth on trombone. Gavin Kingsley on the drums. And the entire Cal Poly Humboldt Jazz Orchestra. Stand up, everybody.
1: Once again, you're listening to Heard in Humboldt on KHSU, and we just heard the Cal Poly Humboldt Jazz Orchestra performing Good Trouble, composed by Matt Wilson. This recording was captured live at the Fulkerson Recital Hall on campus on December 14th, 2024. Thanks so much to the musicians, the Department of Dance, Music, and Theater, and Dan Aldag for providing the recording. Thanks for listening to Heard in Humboldt on KHSU, and tune in next time as we explore more live music from behind the Redwood Curtain. And if you're a local musician who would like your recordings featured on Heard in Humboldt, send us an email to khsu-contact@humboldt.edu.